0: 88.1 FM WCWP and WXBA. That's Chris Rhea from England and On the Beach. Right before that, we heard from Nick DeCaro echoing somewhere back in the 70s and Under the Jamaican Moon. Raspberries featuring the late, great Eric Carmen and On the Beach. And the Moody Blues, something you don't hear that often, Long Summer Days. I'm Bernie. I'll be back with some birthdays to note here on WCWP and WXBA.
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0: Hi, I'm Bernie, back with you here on The Rock Show. We have a few birthdays to note, but first of all, we have to pay tribute to David Clayton Thomas, who has passed at 84, lead singer from Blood, Sweat, and Tears. We'll also hear birthday songs for Ray Davies, Peter Asher, Colin Blundstone, and Todd Rundgren. Here's David Clayton Thomas and Blood, Sweat, and Tears on WCWP and WXBA.

0: 88.1 FM WCWP and WXBA. We heard from Todd Rundgren and Time Heals. He just turned 78. He has been on tour. Oh, I happened to catch one of his shows about a week ago. He was amazing, as usual. Right before that, we heard from Colin Blunstone, lead singer of The Zombies. And What Becomes of the Brokenhearted, a tune he did with Dave Stewart of Eurythmics. Remember, Jimmy Ruffin did the original. Colin has just turned 81. He is on tour with Peter Asher and The Fix. And we did hear Peter Asher from Peter and Gordon, World Without Love, written by Paul McCartney. We heard the version actually from the 2007 Canadian TV reunion with Peter and Gordon. Peter has turned 82. Gordon, sadly, no longer with us. And The Kinks, Ray Davies, Sir Ray Davies, turning 82, Waterloo Sunset, and Blood, Sweat, and Tears, Farewell David Clayton Thomas, who has passed at 84. I'm Bernie, back with some new tunes right after this.
1: 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I'm Jeff Kroll.
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0: Hi, I'm Bernie, back with you here on The Rock Show. Well, one of our illustrious alumni from WCWP, Spider Harrison, has had quite a career. Of course, he started off in radio at WCWP, and the move to WWRL in New York has gone on to do some amazing things in radio, but also a musician. He sent me this. He said, hey, why don't you give this a play? I'm like, all right, here's Spider Harrison. Have you been spiderized? On WCWP and WXBA.

0: 88.1 FM WCWP and WXBA with Peter Gabriel and I Belong to the Sky. That is his latest one from the album I.O. Right before that, Carly Simon, brand new, her first new tune since 2008. That's called Howl from her album Comes in Waves. We heard the Rolling Stones, a little help from Steve Winwood, Jealous Lover. That is from their latest one called Foreign Tongues. And WCWP's own Spider Harrison. And have you been spiderized? I'm Bernie, time for me to say bye. I will see you again on Tuesday, August 4th. I'll leave you with something we all need right now. This is Dion, recorded live in Greenwich Village about a month ago, so he's got something to say to us here in WCWP Brookville and WXBA Brentwood. Yo, Dion.
1: Yo, Dion here, the Wanderer. You know, I put this song, Abraham, Martin, and John, together more than 50 years ago, and it went gold. It sold more than 4 million records. I'm bringing it back because now, more than ever, the world can use a song of hope. And I pray that this song gives you a glimpse of a state of love that does exist, and it's for us to work at it and make it real in the world. And remember, great men are never gone.

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0: can't be wrong.
1: Oh, yeah. Spin Doctors, live version of one of their biggest hits, Little Miss Can't Be Wrong. And I'm sitting here saying to myself that you guys are either really enjoying being back together again or four of the greatest actors that I've been my pleasure to witness.
2: We're acting.
1: We'll find out about that. We will find out about that. A lot of guests who come in here want to downplay the hit. They tell me that it's a signature song or a hit record is a mixed blessing. I don't think you feel that way.
2: Personally, I don't. No, I. You know, it's funny. Like, I heard this interview with George Harrison once, and somebody said to him, you know, what's your favorite song that you've ever written? And he said something, and because it was like the most popular song that he ever wrote. And it was funny because I always felt like you kind of had to downplay your most successful stuff. And hearing him say that, I was like, you know what? I feel the same way. Like, for me, because of Two Princes, this song that, you know, as a 19-year-old kid, I sat down on the edge of my bed and just, like, wrote in a ballpoint pen in you know, half an hour. I'm sitting here with you, Pete, you know, and like, I have, you know, we're in this amazing band. We've been around the world. All this stuff has happened to us. And it's kind of, you know, it's not real to just because you have to play that song every night, say that, you know, somehow it's like not a really wonderful thing to have happen to you.
1: We call the show Mixed Bag because we try and present a wide variety of music. And just exactly a year ago, Tony Bennett was here, and I asked him a similar question about I Left My Heart in San Francisco. Do you get tired of playing it? He looked at me and he said, do you get tired of making love? I thought, yeah, that nails it. That nails it pretty good. We've been speaking to Chris Barron, lead singer of Spin Doctors. Chris, would you introduce the rest of the guys to our listeners?
2: On the lead guitar, we have Eric Shankman.
3: Hey, man.
2: It's our esteemed privilege. And on the lead bass, we have Mark White.
4: Good evening.
2: And on the lead drums, we have Aaron Comas.
5: Hey, how's it going?
1: This marks a reunion, as I mentioned earlier. Is it true that there were 11 years between recording projects for this core unit of the band?
2: Yeah, right? It was like 11 years?
5: Yeah, the 94 was the last release that we had is this group, Turn It Upside Down.
1: Some bands go their separate ways, and that's it forever. They're still fighting with one another as they're accepting entrance into the Rock and Roll Hall of Fame. You guys have managed to reach across the years and get it back together as good as it ever was, if I may say so. How'd you do it? How'd you accomplish that?
6: We blame the wetlands.
1: a club that we love and have in common, no longer
6: it's their fault.
1: In existence.
6: Yeah, it's the wetlands' fault that we got back together. It is, honestly, because they called Jay called Aaron, and Aaron called all of us, and then we did a gig on September the 7th, 2001, September 8th, 2001, September 7th at the wetlands, and that was that, man.
1: You know, this is up on the satellite, so there are people out there who probably don't know about the wetlands. What would you tell them about the wetlands and your history with it, not only that gig?

0: 4 or 5 years ago, but way back.
1: Yeah, well, Wetlands was a club at Hudson Street in the entrance of the Holland Tunnel there.
2: New York City.
1: Late Street in Hudson. And it was a club that pretty much showcased a lot of bands that came out of New York City in the late 80s, early 90s, Living Color, and a lot of like funk and hippie music that came through would land at the Wetlands, like Bootsy and various Grateful Dead after parties and things like that. And they had a great downstairs where you could hang out. And actually, there people used to get into clubs regardless of whether they were of age or not. The Wetlands was also kind of famous for having just like, you know, kids would be downstairs or whatever. And, you know, just really kind of a good bar. You know, you didn't have to have the PA up in your face. You could go off to the side and sit at the bar and talk to people and be a good deal away, but still see the stage. And there was quite a scene surrounding it, really. Blues Traveler played a lot of gigs there, and we played a lot of gigs there. And I mentioned Living Color and
2: Joan Osborne.
1: And, you know, when any of the re-hippie bands would come through town, they play there. And it was a big deal because, you know, it was kind of a big club, and they were very supportive of original music in New York at the time. Mm-hmm. And you could throw them a few extra bucks and they'd stay open late. So they closed because they had to build some condos for people that had money to buy condos with.
0: Oh, that's much more important. You guys paid your dues before it happened. What was it? What brought it to the next level from scuffling days to success?
2: Probably Jim McGuinn, right?
3: Well, yeah. I mean, basically, I think it was a lot of hard work on our part. Really, we were really dedicated to doing gigs and touring. You know, we spent the first 2 or 3 years in New York playing 5-6 nights a week, which really the only band that was doing that at the time was Blues Traveler. And then when we put our record out, we basically toured for like 2 years straight. And at about the 2.5 year mark on Kryptonite, you know, basically the people at Epic said, "We want you to come back in the studio and make a new record. We feel like this has kind of run its course and we're ready for you guys to make a new one." And we really believed in the record. We saw that the momentum we were building on the road, and we just decided we were just going to continue to go out on our own. You know, we weren't getting any tour support. We started in a bus and ended up in a van, and we're just paying for things on our own. And because of that hard work, you know, We saw the following bill, and then this guy, Jim McGuinn, who was a DJ in a station in Vermont, started playing Little Miss Can't Be Wrong, you know, just on his own, which is obviously very rare in this day and age. I think we kind of caught the tail end of that wave. And it became number one on the station, and he wrote a letter to the president, Richard Griffiths, of Epic Records, saying that, you know, you guys are out of your mind if you don't promote this band. This should be a gold record. This is an unbelievable song. You know, it's getting a great reaction. And that kind of lit the fire, you know. And they released Little Miss Can't Be Wrong, and that's when it, you know, took off.
0: That's a great story. You can't will yourself to be successful, because if you could, everybody would have hit records and million selling albums. So there are a whole bunch of factors that have to come into play to take it somewhere else. And that happened for you guys as well.
3: Yeah, it's a good example of, you know, you got to really, you can't, in my opinion, you can't get anywhere without hard work. You know, you have to have something that's good to begin with, or it helps anyway. And then you got to bring it to people. And, you know, especially in the music business, nothing's going to be handed to you. You know, it's a tough business. And, you know, I love it. This is, you know, I think we're all really fortunate to have been able to make a living doing what we love to do. But nobody is going to get anywhere without hard work. That's the bottom line.
4: I mean, just like any endeavor, determination is going to get you farther than anything, you know, including talent, except great hair.
0: I was going to go the other way and say no. Never mind, actually. Never mind on that one. The differences in the business that we're talking about have been drastic from when you started out to where we are today. For example, we were saying that we're recording this program in what used to be the Hit Factory and isn't any longer. You guys did your first recordings out in another legendary studio on the West Coast, yes?
3: Well, our first album was done at a legendary studio right down the street called The Power Station.
0: Ah, okay.
3: And also RPM, which is downtown.
5: Not as legendary.
3: Not as legendary, but pretty legendary.
1: It's sort of like close to legendary studios.
4: It's sort of cult, semi-legendary. It's like cult classic studio.
0: Sometimes when I walk in here to do a show, it's almost like you can feel the spirits of some of the records that were born here. Born in the USA is the first one that that comes to mind. I was referring to a studio on the West Coast where
3: the new record.
0: Rumors.
4: Oh, where we made our new record.
1: That's Sound City in Van Nuys.
0: Yeah,
4: that's an amazing
0: Did you
4: studio.
0: Have that feeling when you were out there?
4: Is actually that... really, like, even more out there, because I think this place has been kind of, like, modernized a little bit and redecorated, and out there, what's the name of the place?
2: Sound City.
4: Like, it's still, like, you get the feeling someone was like, all right, we cut Rumors here, it sold 50 million copies, don't change anything. And it's just, I mean, they got the same, like, you know, weird, funky 70s, like, tile in the bathrooms, and it's old, funky, earth-tone brown carpets, and, like, wood everywhere, and everything's, like, a little dusty and musty. But it's a great, it's a really great environment. I mean, Nevermind was recorded there. All those Tom Petty records,
0: Damn the Torpedoes,
4: and you know, like, you're looking around at the sales awards on the walls, and it's just like a who's who of like all your favorite records, you know. And there's something really, it's funny because in some cases you look at that stuff and you freeze, but there it's so rinky dink and just it's like, you know, an old couch or something. I mean, it's God, like, you know, weird old musty couches and stuff like that. It's just a really low pressure environment where you just go in and just be really creative and rock. And it feels more supportive. All those like giants feel like they're like standing behind you, like backing you up, rather than standing in front of you, like with their arms folded, like daring you to try and reach their ankles.
0: I got two quick questions before we get to another song. One is that, I don't know if it's a cliche or if it's the absolute truth, but you know the line, you have your whole life to write your first album and then 6 months to write the second one. Did you get caught up in that in any
4: Definitely.
0: Respect? How so?
4: Definitely. Chris? Well, I mean, we had our whole lives to write our first record, and then we had 6 months to write our second one. But what's really cool is our new record, you know, we like broke up, and we're like a new band with the benefit of like already having been a band. So like we all went off and kind of had another life for a while.
0: Right.
4: And so we've sort of had, you know, a whole life to write this new record in a sense.
0: Great point.
4: So, you know, people, what's really nice is people, you know, who listen to the record say, you know, this is the best record you guys have done since Pocket Full of Kryptonite.
0: Just a quick comment on the differences between those albums were recorded and the way this one was done. The brand new one, by the way, which we are going to spend some time with for the rest of the show. Nice talking to me. Differences in the way they were recorded.
4: Would you guys say there's more similarities than differences?
3: Yeah, I don't think there's really a big difference in the actual way. I mean, technically, this was recorded on Pro Tools. You know, back when we did Kryptonite, that didn't exist, so everything was done on 2-inch tape. But as far as our approach to it, you know, we're a band. We've always had the approach of going in as a band and cutting the basic tracks together and then, you know, doing overdubs and stuff afterwards. And, you know, with that, it was really the same approach. We did more in the pre-production area this time than we've ever done before. You know, Matt Wallace produced it, and we spent a couple weeks, you know, just in a rehearsal hall with him, really, you know, tearing apart the material and making sure the songs were as absolutely good as they can. But really, there wasn't a whole lot of difference in the actual way we recorded it.
0: It's a very layered album. It sounds to me that, you know, you started with a very basic foundation. In fact, I read somewhere that was this the first time you worked things out on acoustic instruments?
4: Yeah, we'd never done that. Matt had us like sit down, you know, and break every song down to acoustics. Aaron would sit there like, you know, slapping his knees instead of playing drums. Uh-huh. And it was really like very, very broken down. And I thought that was, you know, we all really thought that was pretty cool. We took a little bit of getting used to, but, you know, by the time we got up, and you can hide behind, like, the loudness and the amps and the PA and all that kind of stuff. There's stuff to hide behind, but if, you know, if it sounds good, you know, just with acoustic guitars and, you know, like a guy slapping his knees, you know that you actually have something. Yeah. And then when you start adding all this other stuff,
0: You build it into that big sound. Can you give us an example with the title track from the new CD?
4: Sure. This is Nice Talking to Me.

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0: from a recent visit by Blues Traveler that Spin Doctor's roots were in Princeton. That's only one quarter true, isn't it?
1: That's right. Yeah, I'm from Princeton. I'm old friends with all those guys.
0: Yeah, is there something in the water down there, Chris? What do you attribute this?
1: You know, I think Princeton was the wall we were all banging our heads against. But no, I don't know. You know, there's John Trey Anastasio has some roots in Princeton. My friend Dave Wilder went on to he's a phenomenal bass player, and he went on to play with Macy Gray, and he co-wrote that big hit song of hers, and just Matthew Sweet. There's a lot of people out of Princeton. I don't know what the deal is.
0: I hope you take this as a compliment. There were two moments on the new record, the one that we're talking about today, Nice Talking to Me, that I thought were Crosby, Stills, Nash moments.
1: Wow.
0: Wasn't expecting it.
1: Really?
0: And I can point out specifically what they were. One was Tonight You Could Steal Me Away.
1: Cool.
0: There's a harmony moment in the way you put that on the record. And then there's another one in Sugar. The sweet, sweet as honey moment.
1: Oh, cool.
0: But you know what I'm saying?
1: It's that, like, the breakdown and then the vocal four-part harmony.
0: Just bringing
1: those voices
0: right up front in all of their sweetness, which is not something that you usually can hear in the bigger sound when anybody's cranking.
1: You know, I always kind of thought that I always fancied myself, like, pretty good at doing backing vocals in the studio. And over the years, you know, working on all different kinds of projects, I've, you know, had a lot of fun stacking vocals in the studio. But Matt Wallace, our producer, really brought that whole thing to another level. And Matt, we were working on the backing vocals of Margarita, and he was like talking to me. I had no idea what he was talking about, but gradually I realized what he wanted was for me to pretend in the backing vocals that I was different people, but on the same song. So he was like, I want you to pretend there's like these like couple groups of street singers, and you know, one's got like a whole lot of attitude and the other one's like kind of more sweet, and like pretend that you're different people. And I was like, why? And he was like, well, I want you to come at the same song, in the same song, from like different attitudes. So that like if somebody hears the song and they're coming from kind of like, you know, a sassy kind of pissed off place, they'll hear that. If somebody's coming at it from a kind of sweet, you know, lovely kind of place, they're going to pull that from it. So that there's lots of different moods right in the same moment of the same song, so that people just hear whatever they're feeling.
0: He's right, because for me, the Buffalo Springfield family tree is the one that I always felt closest to, and you know how those harmony parts are that, and I was delighted to find some of that on your record. I do a segment on my disc jockey show called Product Placement, and it's a song that either consciously or inadvertently mentions a specific brand name. As soon as I heard the record, I said, next product placement set starts with Margarita.
1: Would you do it for us? Serious product placement on that, too. The song is about the lighter side of divorce.

0: Spin Doctors and a live version of Margarita from the new CD, Nice Talking to Me. Did the term jam band exist when you guys got together in 98?
1: No.
0: Yeah, so you know, it's a business of labels. When that label came along, did you embrace it? Do you buy it?
2: We weren't, like, even together when that came along. I mean, that kind of all, right, that whole jam band thing kind of happened while we were broken up, didn't it?
3: No, well, it got named in the first Rolling Stone article,
4: They called it Neo-Hippie. There was an article in Rolling Stone in 91 that was...
3: Remember that one?
4: That was with us.
2: Yeah.
4: It was with us, Blues Traveler, and Fish, and they called it Neo-Hippie.
2: But the jam band label thing, I mean, that didn't really... That didn't really come along while we were together, did it?
3: It might not have.
4: Kind of like the mid-90s, you know, they started to really... That scene really grew a lot, you know, throughout the 90s, especially particularly when the Grateful Dead, you know, and Jerry Garcia died, it opened up this huge, you know, all of a sudden, back then, there was a couple bands, when Jerry died, all of a sudden, there were like 1,000, you know.
0: When you see articles or hear things about jam bands, you guys are included in the list. Is that offensive to you? Is it?
3: No, that's fine. It's cool. We are a jam band. I mean, kind of. It's a jam. Jamming just means improvising. Mm-hmm. That's all it means. And we're all improvising musicians, and so we're a jam band.
2: I think the thing that we have that you know, kind of harkens back to maybe the fact that we all met in a jazz school is that we are a very song-oriented band, and we've never had like a really heavy like structure, like everybody plays, this is your part, you got to play your part the same way every time. We've always sort of like looked at every time we play a song, it's a rendition of the song. And even songs that, you know, a lot of songs we like, most like Little Miss Can't Be Wrong, for example, and we play that pretty much the same way every time. Eric will improvise a little bit in some of the solo sections, and the song will be, you know, pretty much the same amount of bars most of the time that we play it. But everybody's kind of free to, like, throw in a couple of, like, different notes here and there. Then there are other songs that have sections that are, you know, complete, you know, you never really know what's going to happen in them. But I think one thing that we have that a lot of jam bands don't is this orientation towards songs that I like to think makes it more interesting and maybe a little less like indulgent than some of the jam bands can tend to be. I think some of them string a couple chords together and then just solo endlessly. And, you know, I like to think that we're sort of working around a bit more of an interesting framework.
0: Can't Kick the Habit is by far my favorite track on the CD. Would you do it for us?
2: Sure.

0: Spin Doctors and a live version of Can't Kick the Habit. I'll say it again. Wow. Pete Fornicelli on Mixed Bag Radio. I'll have more with Spin Doctors after this.
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0: Pete Fornicelli back with you on Mixed Bag Radio with my special guests today, Spin Doctors. What I want to know is how many copies of the January 7th, 1993 issue of Rolling Stone magazine do either you guys or your families have in closets or around the house?
4: Good question. I have one that my dad bought and had framed for me. I have it hanging in my bathroom. Which is kind of like a mixed sort of thing. Like, you know, like I have all the gold records and the platinum records and the Rolling Stone cover hanging in the bathroom. So in one way, you know, it's kind of like, yeah, I don't take this stuff too seriously. But in another way, everybody who comes into my house eventually goes into the bathroom.
0: Anybody else?
5: I have there's one copy that my mom framed. It's at her house, but it's sitting up with a stack of other pictures against the wall. And then there's, they sent us one. The Rolling Stone actually sends you a cover. And I have that somewhere. I give that to my grandma, and then she passed away, so it's in a box somewhere. So two.
6: Aaron? My parents, they framed it. It's in my room at my old house, you know, the house I grew up in.
0: Cool.
6: And I sent them all my gold and platinum records. They're all there.
0: Nice, nice, nice. Mark?
7: I have the actual plaque that they sent me. And I've got a bunch of Rolling Stone copies in a box in one of my closets.
0: Saturday Night Live has been the launch pad for a great many musical acts. Do you consider yourselves one of them? Didn't things go to another level after
4: Definitely.
0: That appearance?
4: For me, that night was amazing. Like, Joe Pesci hosted. Martin Scorsese and Robert De Niro showed up. We had been watching The Godfather, but particularly like Raging Bull and Goodfellas nonstop on the bus. It was like, I remember the first time I saw Robert De Niro just like walking past. It looked like a shot in a movie, like walked past me. It looked like a pan in a movie. And then after there was this party and Dan Aykroyd was like, you know, across the room, and I was like, I'm going to go talk to Dan Aykroyd. And I stood there and I was like, I got to think of a reason to talk to him. So I was like, well, he plays harmonica. I'll talk to him about my friend John Popper, you know. So I walk up to him and I was like, Hi, Mr. Aykroyd. I'm Chris. I'm in the Spin Doctors. And he goes, I know. And I was like, wow, Dan Aykroyd knows who I am.
0: Hey, those are the perks.
4: Felt like an arrival.
0: They are the perks, and more often than not, they're earned, and you certainly earn them. We were talking earlier about heroes and influences. This is the point in the show where I always ask a guest if they'll do a cover for us of either something in the set or something from a sound check or something that they just want to do. You came up with a real interesting one.
5: Yeah, Mark came up with it, actually.
7: That's right. Spanish Casual Magic.
4: This is from a Hendrix compilation called Stone Free that we were lucky enough to have a spot on.
5: And it's one of the greatest blues that Jimi Hendrix ever wrote.

0: Spin Doctors do Hendrix on Mixed Bag Radio. How about that? Earlier, I said to you, did the term jam band exist? Similarly, you know, I grew up in a world in which that phrase didn't exist.
1: Spin Doctors.
0: Yeah.
2: That's right.
0: Do you know its origins? Did you go that far with it?
2: Well, sort of. We sort of do. I mean, it was popularized in about 1987, 88.
0: That's correct.
2: And it was popularized, well, for my grandmother on ABC News, and that's where she laughed at it and made me aware of it, and when I brought it to Chris.
0: I found out two interesting things. One is that it was formed over the SDI defense system.
2: Oh, really?
0: That Reagan was interested, because it was getting such negative press, they felt they had to bring out their heavy artillery to spin it. I'm going to turn it 180 degrees and ask you real quickly about, I got to find it here just to make sure I got the phrase correct. Vocal cord paralysis.
1: What's that an anagram for? No, I'm just kidding. I got a joke because it was a nightmare. Yeah, I lost my voice a couple years ago completely. I woke up one morning and I was really, really hoarse. And in this band, you know, we're a loud band, and I'm used to, you know, waking up a little bit hoarse from time to time. My voice has always come back, you know, by lunchtime. And this one day it didn't come back. Didn't come back. 3 days went by, and I could still only whisper. And I went to a doctor, and I had a, my right vocal cord was paralyzed, and I had a 50-50 chance of ever even talking normally again, let alone singing on a professional level. And it was, you know, a really dark moment.
0: I mean, scary.
1: I have nothing to fall back on. You know, I could be like, you know, I was thinking, like, what am I going to do? You know, I could be, you know, I could take up flower arranging or something like that, or maybe become a mule skinner. So it was a really dark time. But then I realized that I was kind of thinking about the wrong 50%. And I started to try and focus on, you know, just picturing my voice coming back. And I did like acupuncture and Chinese herbs, and I got some therapy, and I did so much stuff that I don't really know what brought my voice back, but eventually it did come back.
0: There's a song you mentioned earlier that you and your daughter heard in the car twice back to back, changing radio stations. You think you can close out
1: Sure.
0: our visit with Two Princes?
1: Thank you. Sure. Thanks, Pete.

And that just about does it for this edition of Mixed Bag Radio. My thanks to Spin Doctors for being our guests. Thanks also to Joey Deanna, Linda Fetter, Chris Hall, and Glenn Robinson. Special thanks this week to the Gibson Baldwin Showroom in New York City. 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
3: 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Crazy. 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

0: 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The music will be right back after these messages from, let me see here, us. 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

That's the game.

0: This is a special update from your friends at WCWP. It appears that we've somehow run out of music. Efforts to find more music are currently underway, but rest assured, there will be no repeats. More on this after the break. Stay with us.
1: Bob Dylan, one of our culture's most influential and groundbreaking artists. 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

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Is our latest record. Or our latest electronic noise, depending on whose side you're on. Any road, we'd like to carry on with it. It's the last number, and we'd like to thank you all for being so wonderful. And it's called Help. 1, 2, 3, 4.

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2: What do you think about your town since you've left and come back?
3: It's fantastic. I was across the river at the Falcon Club last night. Never had more fun in my life.
2: Do you think there's hope?
3: Except sometimes in California, I have more fun.
2: Hold on. Do you plan to come back soon?
3: Oh, I have no immediate plans.
4: Did you entertain in high school, at the high school, when you were back here in high school?
3: Only when I walked down the aisles. I mean, no, I didn't know. No, I was a painter and a sort of a recluse in high school. I've changed.
4: What happened?
3: I got liberated. I don't know. I started to sing, and singing makes you want to come out, whereas painting, I feel, really keeps you inside, you know. And once I started singing, it just sort of, you know, made you want to talk to people more and go out more, and, you know, your lifestyle just becomes more a come-out, flow-out thing instead of a hold-in-and-be-quiet thing.
4: How were you different from your schoolmates when you were in TJ?
3: I don't know. Why don't you ask them?
4: Was they who made you different?
3: No,
4: in other words, you were different in comparison to them, or were you?
3: I felt apart from them.
4: Did you go to football games?
3: I think not. I didn't go to the high school prom.
4: Oh, you were asked, weren't you?
3: No, I wasn't. They didn't think... I don't think they wanted to take me. And I've been suffering ever since. It's enough to make you want to sing the blues.

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1: 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Y'all have as much fun as I am? 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
5: It's July, and I'm not even halfway through my list of two-word titles. Crazy. 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

Every time you turn on the TV news, the images remain. 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

0: This is a special update from your friends at WCWP. It appears that we've somehow run out of music. Efforts to find more music are currently underway, but rest assured, there will be no repeats. 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
3: 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We've been doing it for the past 26 years. 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

0: Anyone doing that one?
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1: I'm doing it.
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1: Yeah. That's nice.
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1: Lord have mercy.
0: Oh, yeah.
1: Come on in, man. That's it.
0: Yeah, right.

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And it came to pass, as Jesus sat at meat in the house, behold, many publicans and sinners came and sat down with him and his disciples. And when the Pharisees saw it, they said unto his disciples, Why eateth your master with publicans and sinners? But when Jesus heard that, he said unto them, They that be whole need not a physician, but they that are sick.

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3: It's July, and I'm not even halfway through my list of two-word titles. Crazy. 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

0: This is a special update from your friends at WCWP. It appears that we've somehow run out of music. 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
3: 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This is Guster with What You Wish For. Woke up.

Two Door Cinema Club with Lucky and John Mayer with Back to You on Rock Elixir. Karina Reichman will be releasing a new album on September 25th. It's called Late Checkout. And she's going to be at Webster Hall on that very same night for the record release show. Brand new music from Karina Reichman. This is Easy Rider.

0: Are you dazed and confused, feeling uptight on a Sunday night, thinking it's too late to rock? Good news, WCWP people. 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

The Freedom Affair with Rise Up, Fruit Bats with Russian River Valley, and The Darkness with Everybody Have a Good Time. An annual study on the best states for a summer road trip put Minnesota at number one this year, followed by Utah and Louisiana. Sadly, Rhode Island is last. Maybe because it's really easy to travel right through it? This is Gigi Perez with Sailor Song on Rock Elixir.

0: 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Ranging from the 50s to today, we play many songs you've probably never heard before. 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

Dashboard Confessional covering Weezer's Jamie, Matt and Kim with Daylight, and Dirty Honey with Another Last Time. This is probably one of those situations where you could argue that we should be focusing on the real criminals. A 47-year-old man in the UK was arrested recently for burning and selling remix CDs. He got a 2-year suspended prison sentence and will need to do 250 hours of community service. This is the Gabe Dixon Band with All Will Be Well on Rock Elixir.

Deep Sea Diver with Wishing and Autopilot Off with Clockwork. I'll admit, soap operas, they're not really my thing, because basically I'm not home to watch them, and usually with these long-running soap operas, you really have to pay attention to all the different characters and the storylines and all the different plots. But, however, I did watch the most recent run of episodes of General Hospital because John Oliver played a character in a 3-episode run in the series, and I think he did an incredible job. I had absolutely no idea what was going on, but I think he did an excellent job. So earlier this year, he did a bit on Last Week Tonight about how he wanted to be in a soap opera. So not only was he in General Hospital, he's also going to be appearing in a 3-run episode arc of Days of Our Lives. Those episodes are going to be airing August 11th, 12th, and 14th. Definitely going to be tuning into that. This is Craig Wedren with Fingers on My Face on Rock Elixir.

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There was a decorated general with a heart of gold that likened him to all the stories he told of past battles won and lost and legends of old. A seasoned veteran in his own time, on the battlefield he gained respectful fame, with many medals of bravery and stripes to his name. He grew a beard as soon as he could to cover the scars on his face.

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Caroline Polachek with So Hot You're Hurting My Feelings, Arctic Monkeys with D is for Dangerous, and Surfboard with Big Star. A new 26-track collection called Friends of Jesse Malin, I Would Do It For You, Volume 1, will be coming out on September 11th. It's a tribute album featuring songs by Gogol Bordello, Dead Milkman, Mo McGinty, and Valley Lodge. This is Valley Lodge covering Jesse Malin's Too Loose on Rock Elixir.

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Hot Hot Heat with No Not Now, and Electric Guest with Waves. A hypothetical asked, what bonus would you rather choose? 10% be 10% happier, 20% luckier, age 30% slower, be 40% hotter, or get 50% higher pay, or be 60% more athletic? And of course, the number one answer was, get 50% higher pay. This is Joe Strummer and the Mescaleros with All in a Day on Rock Elixir. Oh, hey.

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21 Pilots with Ride and Goldfinger with Seems Like Yesterday. My name is Jamie. This has been Rock Elixir. 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

0: tournament. The final 2 weeks, which will not include the men of the United States. Belgium, a concern about an injury, but one of their legends scores in a third consecutive game, and they set up a quarterfinal with Spain Friday afternoon in Los Angeles.
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2: Welcome back to the Sports Shark Tank on this Wednesday evening. I'm your host, Anthony Morello, and I am joined by Jalen Hamilton and Richie Costante. Guys, how you doing tonight?
3: Doing good, doing good.
4: Yeah, I'm doing pretty great myself. I just got off work. I'm ready to talk about what's going on in the world of sports. As y'all heard from the clip, the round of 16 will not, the quarters will not include the red, white, and blue, so I'm a little bummed out about that, but ready to get my thoughts.
2: Yeah, just to be quick of what I saw from that game. That was the first game or match I actually watched in the entirety of it until the game was out of hand, or the match was out of hand. And what I just saw was Team USA was playing uninspired, and all the hype towards that game just completely ran out because it just didn't seem like the guys were giving it their all. And Christian Pulisic, I mean, man, I thought he was Captain America. I don't know what he was. He was Captain Underpants the other day. I mean, he was that bad. There was nothing he was doing right, and then he's going to go out there in his press conference and say, oh, I can heal my
4: knee
2: now.
4: Looking a little stained.
2: I mean, not what I wanted to see from an American. Let's just put it that way.
4: Yeah, but I feel like, yeah, you could say that USA played bad, but I also want to say that Belgium was just the much more skilled team. They were able to take advantage of the back line that's been looking shaky the entire tournament, because there hasn't really been a team that could punish that shaky back line until now. Like, I don't think you guys understand how the USA caught, like, a first-class flight to the round of 16, because I don't know who we were fooling, because we went against 41st-ranked Paraguay, 27th-ranked Australia, 22nd-ranked Turkey, and 64th-ranked Bosnia. Belgium is ranked number 9, and we haven't even faced a top 20 team yet. So the skill increase was much steeper than anticipated, and I don't think the Americans were ready.
3: Yeah, it kind of just felt like, you know, the round of 16 was as far as the U.S. was going to go. I couldn't really see them going further. But, I mean, just to get into the game, I mean, I just thought pretty much everybody was horrible. I mean, I thought Ream had a really rough game. Yeah, like you said, Pulisic was just also bad. And then we got to talk about that Matt Freeze play, because that looked like Young Wei Koo. I don't know what. That was bad.
2: Pretty bad.
3: That was bad.
2: Man. On all ends.
4: Because I'm looking at the play, I'm thinking, okay, he's going to clear the ball. No, he just starts dribbling it like he's got 5-star skill moves. No, you don't. Clear the ball. I don't. Yeah, Matt Reeves, you, people, American fans are planning your funeral right now. So we got to have you under 24-hour surveillance. Got to have you undercover, making sure you good.
2: If I'm just looking at it from an American standpoint, and you look at the history of the World Cups and when they've advanced as far as the round of 16, it seems like that's the ceiling for this country. And what's going to have to change, and I'm just being honest as an American, like I just said, is I feel football just kind of gets thrown under the rug in America. And because of that, that's why all these other countries, even Belgium, that they just played, totally outclassed them. And a lot of our great athletes, I mean, we see all the time, they're playing American football, basketball, and baseball, or football, soccer, gets thrown under the rug. So I think if the Americans really want a chance to compete at the highest level of the World Cup, I think it also is going to have to be with just our best athletes starting to play soccer. I think that's going to be something that's going to have to be done, and I don't know if that's ever going to happen because of just the country itself.
3: I kind of don't really ever see that happening, to be honest. Like, kind of like what you said, more so like American football, baseball, and like really the NBA. Hockey's more Canada, but you still see some U.S. players in there. But it just feels like those are the three sports really that, you know, are obviously the most popular here, and everywhere else, you know, not so much as popular. But soccer, like you kind of said, everywhere else is just so popular because that's what all those guys are doing, all those athletes are doing over there.
4: Yeah, and you also got to cater in the fact that most of the players that are inspiring American players are international players. We don't have a lot of American soccer or football inspiration because of how this team played, how they showed up like it was the biggest game of their lives, and they played like it. They played like they were kind of scared. Not scared, but just the lights were too bright, and they were also just getting plain outplayed by Belgium. And they didn't even play Lukaku until late. I know he got a last-minute goal that made it 4-1. And then Kevin De Bruyne didn't even play. So it's just a lot from trying to gather inspiration, trying to gather talent, and then putting them on the national team. We need more homegrown national U.S. talent.
2: That's definitely going to have to happen. And while watching the game and the beginning of it, right away I could tell that Belgium was getting more chances on offense. They were getting shot on goals. They were getting past the midfield. And in attack mode, it seemed like the U.S. just never can do that. And I think Belgium's defense is fantastic. But yes, like you just said, I think they were playing scared, a little bit too passive, and they really just couldn't get anything going. When you look at the numbers, especially Pulisic, that's why he's been getting criticized so much. The turnover numbers, of whatever you want to call it in soccer, I might be getting the terminology a little bit wrong, but just the mishandling of the ball, just it was not good. Those numbers were not great for him, and that's why he's been getting just totally, I don't even know, on social media, just fans are completely turning on him because, again, this is not our sport in this country, and sometimes you just look at names. Okay, even me just watching soccer for the first time or this World Cup, and I'm seeing Christian Pulisic, the best player on my team, so I'm going to have that narrative. Okay, this guy is the Aaron Judge of Team USA, but what happens? He just completely doesn't play well, and then just you completely turn on him because that's really what you're going to have to do. You just really didn't know much about him. You got a narrative that he was this great player, and then he just totally fell short of the expectations he was given, and that's really what happened.
4: Yeah, he had one good first half against Paraguay, and then yes, since then he looked average. He's been unavailable. He's been banged up and flat out uninspiring. His
2: I would agree. Pitch was like,
4: yeah,
2: I would completely agree with that. Did he just?
4: Yeah, he was crazy. His entire time on the pitch against Belgium looked like a cameo appearance. Like, look, it's the guy from the commercial. Oh, my God, that's so cool. Too bad he can't play football.
3: Yeah, they just looked scared. Like, they just couldn't handle the ball. Every time it felt like they finally got the ball, it was just a turnover, just a bad pass. And Belgium was just, the pressure just was too much for them. The lights were too bright, I agree with whoever said that, but it was just a bad game.
2: And the last thing I'm going to say before I move on to Argentina's crazy comeback yesterday against Egypt, have to talk about that, is that just embarrassing play, and I don't even have the names right. The third Belgium goal where the goalie went all the way too far up and there was no one in the goal. I mean, again, from a guy that doesn't watch soccer, it's like the equivalent of Mark Vientos playing first base, and even worse. It actually seemed like it was that bad. And I'm thinking the goalie always got to be under the net or the goal, and he's all the way up there, and it's an easy goal for Belgium. Right when that happened, I turned the TV off. I think I put the Yankee game on, and I won that night also. I was like, that's it. I can't watch this anymore. But that's it for talking Team USA, and that's probably the last time that anyone will be talking about Team USA until 2030 on this Sports Shark Tank. And
4: we got it next year, guys. Don't worry. we're gonna get our.
2: Can't say that about the World Cup. That's the thing. So it'll be a lot of new faces probably in the Sports Shark Tank to talk 2030 Team USA, but I don't see any improvement really coming. I don't see many new faces that are going to just turn Team USA around to this powerhouse. But let's talk about Argentina, a team that is probably the favorite to win this tournament. And 2-0, Egypt was winning 81 minutes. And, I mean, at that point, you got to just think the match is over because, yeah, it's only 9 minutes plus, of course, the penalty. And just Argentina answers back with three unanswered goals and wins the match. I mean, Lionel Messi, he scored the game-tying goal. It's greatness right there. And I saw this on Twitter this morning. The Messi-Ronaldo debate does not make any sense to someone who just started watching soccer, because it really doesn't. Because Messi's been showing this World Cup, but even his age, even with his experience, obviously experience is going to help him, that he's the class of soccer. He's that guy.
4: Yeah, and in all honesty, I feel like Ronaldo's greatest achievement is even being compared to Messi. Because when you look at Cristiano's performance this World Cup, I feel like his biggest regret is going to be, like, just him holding his team down. In their final game against Spain, they lost 1-0. I've seen something, Stuart James with The Athletic, he said, and I quote, "Ronaldo looked sadly what he is, a 41-year-old legend of the game who was well past his best. It was a man trying and failing to hold back the hands of time while clinging to the hope that he might somehow get to lift the one major trophy that had eluded him." And I feel like the biggest reason of that was his ego and his unwillingness to concede to a lesser role. That's not to say that Ronaldo shouldn't be utilized completely. No, Ronaldo is just as important to this team as any other guy on that pitch. But I thought Roberto Martinez, the manager of Portugal, he would have found the balls to do what needed to be done and bench him. And even though Ronaldo got taken off early against Croatia, maybe the euphoria of that win would have maybe reassured him that him taking a lesser role would be beneficial to the team. But I also understand Portugal's side to where if you want

0: I live by the sword, you gotta die by the sword. But yeah. But that was a great comeback from
1: I was
0: Argentina.
1: not
0: That
1: expecting it.
0: third.
1: Even with Argentina, with all the narratives and knowing that they're probably the best team in this tournament to many eyes that are watching, I really did think that Egypt had that game. They were shutting out Argentina for 80 minutes of the game, and then Argentina completely storms back. So when you really talk about that and on that level, that's some impressive stuff right there. That's what you call clutch. That's someone that does not shy away from the big moment, and it's the goat of soccer, so I'm not surprised at all. But I think Argentina has a clear-cut championship bid, at least in this World Cup, after that win.
0: Yeah, I'm thinking France and Argentina go back to back
2: Yeah, I was about to say
0: from
2: that.
0: what they had last year. I've been rooting for France this entire tournament. I actually have them to win, but just to see
1: I
0: that
1: said
0: matchup
1: France at the
0: again in the World
1: beginning.
0: Cup final would be cinema.
1: It's gonna be a
2: Yeah,
1: good
2: I was about to
1: finish.
2: say. I think it was gonna be France, Argentina. It just feels like they're just the two best teams left. And Norway's a good story, but I don't
0: Norway's
2: think
0: good too. I like him.
1: Holland's gonna have to Haaland, whatever his name is. He's gonna have to have two goals every game if they want to advance at least to a championship bid.
0: He's a freak. I wouldn't be surprised if he did.
1: He's a good player, and I just learned about him. He's a good player.
0: Hell yeah.
1: He can do everything on the pitch, but. That's it, talking the World Cup for now. Definitely will be back to it next week when I'm hosting this show. But it's time to talk some baseball for the next two segments. Yankees, Mets, and the Yankees yesterday, another just let down. The Mets, a football score. I don't know what happened there either. So a lot to talk about, of course. 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
6: But now it gets really important because the Yankees get a runner at second base, start the 11th. You don't want a crooked number put up. And here's McKinstry. Ground ball and through for a base hit. Green scores. Here comes Lee. Here's the throw. Not in time. Going to second is McKinstry. The throw goes into center field, and that allows Torkelson to score. And the Tigers have broken this open.
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1: Welcome back to the Sports Shark Tank. I'm your host, Anthony Morello, and I am joined by Jalen Hamilton and Richie Costante. And the Yankees, once again, just in a pathetic game. And for the second straight game, they struck out 17 times the team. And they just seem to be finding new ways every single night to lose games. And these games against the Rays are big for two reasons. One, because they're four games back in the division. And two, because the Yankees want the tiebreaker. You could say it's a 162-game season, but after last year losing the tiebreaker to Toronto and finishing with both 94 wins, then losing in the playoffs, it's important. And just another just complete embarrassment.
2: I mean, I just got to ask to start this segment, what is Cody Bellinger doing? I mean, this guy is like, his defense has been shaky. he's not hitting, and then he finally gets a knock yesterday. And then it could be first and third with nobody out, and he's, like, rounding first, and then he gets backpicked. I don't know what is up with Cody Bellinger, but, man, it looks like his days back in 2021 on the Dodgers where he couldn't hit to save his life.
1: It's just completely just – I've ran out of words to describe this team because this game was 2-0, and Will Warren, I'll talk about him for a little bit. Will Warren's a guy who last year he could get his strikeouts. He could pitch decently, but he's not a guy that's going to give you a lot of length. And when you have the Yankees who have a bullpen that's completely taxed and completely tired and just nothing going for them besides Brent Hedrick, who is not supposed to be a vocal point in the bullpen, and David Bednar, who's on a hot streak, like, give it to him. And Paul Blackburn, who I don't even know what he even means to this team besides a bulk reliever. You don't want that. You want length from your starters. So Will Warren, yes, he can have his good days, but his good days, he's still only going to pitch 5-6 innings. But his bad days, they're bad. 2-0 game. Ben Rice, it's a 3-run homer. And then it's just 2-run homer, homer, and before you know it, the Yankees lost 6-4. And
8: back-to-back homers.
1: Just pathetic. And, I mean, yeah. Hunter Fiducia, I mean, who is this guy? I don't even know who he is. I've heard of his name, but just the guys that have been defeating the Yankees have just been so just underwhelming. And so many guys, I know I'm hopping from point to point here, and I'll stick to pitching for now. Something has to be done with this pitching staff. Fried's hurt. Rodon's hurt. Will Warren's not trusted anymore by most fans, and I'm not going to say the organization, but he's getting there. Ryan Weathers is above his innings limit. He's going to fall off a cliff, and he already has started to. Cam Schlitter can't carry the rotation on his back like he did on Monday. And Gerrit Cole has been in a shell of himself. So they need to get Tarik Skubal. If they want any hope this year, I think that's the move they have to make. And it's not just because the Yankees, they're the Yankees, and they need to get on a luck streak. Because, yes, the starting rotation is great when healthy, I have to say, and you only really need four when it's completely healthy and Fried and Rodon come back. But the lockout next year, prospects never panning out for the Yankees. I think Tarik Skubal is the guy they got to get.
8: Yeah, and I think you're not even mentioning the biggest issue. Paul Goldschmidt is 0 for his last 30. This was a guy who was hitting 314 with 13 RBIs over a 12-game stretch just like weeks ago. And then he's just collapsed. He's been totally out of it, and he's been left in scoring position with two outs multiple times across both games this series. He's been one of the most disappointing Yankees in a lineup full of disappointing Yankees.
1: Now, I'm going to agree with you for a second. I mean, Paul Goldschmidt, at the start of the year, he was signed for $4 million to be a platoon bat at first base for Ben Rice. I think it's even more sad to say as a Yankee fan that we are counting on Paul Goldschmidt at age 38 to produce. I mean, yes, he's 0 for 30, and he had a great start to the year, but he's in a role that he was not even supposed to be playing. He was supposed to be a spot start guy at first base when a lefty was on the mound because, yes, he does crush lefties. He really does. He's in this everyday role right now because Stanton's out. And I don't know when Stan's coming back either, and that's a big issue for this team because every year with him with that problem. But Goldschmidt, I have to be fair. There should be other guys stepping up a lot more than him, and he had a great start to the year. But, yes, I would like to see him hitting because that was a big reason why the Yankees were winning a lot of games.
2: Yeah, I want to get back, though, to the point you made about Skubal. I completely agree. I think if you're the Yankees right now, you don't know when Judge is coming back. You don't know when Stanton's coming back. But you do know that Fried's coming back at a certain point. You still got Gerrit Cole. So why not go out there at the trade deadline in about a month and get the best guy on the market? Who cares about prospects? We don't even know if there's going to be a season next year. Go all in and build the best pitching staff you can come to the postseason. Because in the postseason, pitching is what makes you win.
1: Yeah, I would definitely agree with that. And the Yankees' Achilles heel in the playoffs has always been the hitting. It's usually the pitching that stays afloat, but the hitting just completely goes off a cliff. You could even look at last year. Aaron Judge had his best postseason ever, and it came out to nothing because

0: Trent Grisham became the big sleep completely, and he was actually asleep. Cody Bellinger, I don't know what was wrong with him. He couldn't hit at all. Stanton was very uncharacteristic in the playoffs, and when you look at the pitching rotation, it was absolutely horrible. It was horrible. So I know I'm kind of contradicting myself, but Judge was the guy that was carrying last year, and no one else performed at all. But looking towards this year, yes, I do think it would be important for Tarik Skubal, and that's why I just mentioned pitching. Because Frieder Rodon, yes, they're paid a lot of money, and they have a big job and everything to produce. They did not pitch well against Toronto last year, and Toronto, if they keep winning games, they're going to be one of the teams the Yankees have to face in the playoffs, and they're one of those teams that do have the Yankees number at Rogers Center.
1: I also just don't trust Rodon at all in the postseason. I don't trust him at all. I'd want Skubal, Cole, and Freed to go as your top three going in the postseason.
0: I would agree with you there. I think the thing is, I feel like the Yankees, they're gonna want to have Gerrit Cole start Game One just out of respect. And, I mean, that's not something I would want. And then you would probably have, if they would have Schlittler and Skubal, the Game 2 starter would be very interesting. I mean, maybe Schlittler starts Game 1 or even Skubal. Who knows? I'm just assuming that Cole would be the starter. But Cam Schlittler has a case to be the AL Cy Young this year, and he is the favorite right now. And he almost has an under 2 ERA again after an 8-inning performance the other day. If not for him and Jose Caballero, the Yankees would have lost, I think, 9 in a row now. But that's a good problem to have. That's a problem the Yankees would want to have come playoff time. The problem is they have to start winning games, because at this rate, they're going to miss the playoffs. I mean, it's just loss after loss, it seems like.
2: Yeah, but the only bright spot we have is Ben Rice, who's been starting to heat up recently. He had...
0: Finally again, yes.
2: He was literally the only contributor last game. He had 3 RBIs and a run, and a home run. So the entire rest of the team is going to have to step up. Jazz Chisholm, he's too busy dealing with Anna Mack. Jose Caballero can't hit a beach ball.
0: He hit 2 homers on Monday. I'll cut him a little bit of slack.
2: Nah. You got to hit 2 more the next game. I don't care. Cody Bellinger, we already flamed you. You're like burnt to a crisp right now. Anthony Volpe.
0: I was going to get on to him in a minute.
2: Anthony Volpe, piss off, please.
0: And Aaron Boone also. Another problem with this team. It's just Anthony Volpe and Aaron Boone. I don't know what's going on, but it seems like, I think I said this a week ago, it's like the coach's kid in U8 baseball. It's ridiculous how the guy has to play every day, and the team is completely dictated on whether or not he's a shortstop or not. I think I might have said that a little wrong, but Boone always wants to have him a shortstop when he's healthy and wants to play. I know he sat out a few days ago, but the guy, okay, his numbers are better than what they usually are. They're better than last year's, an on-base percentage of like 330-something, which, okay, it's not bad for a shortstop. His WAR is fine. But Anthony Volpe, and it's funny seeing on Twitter just the vast and differentiation of the fan base on some people love him to death and some people just dislike him to death. There's no in-between. It's either you like him or you don't like him. I don't like him at all. I think he's just a horrible baseball player, and he's a nice guy, and he's an Italian with the chicken parm and everything, but that was a good story a few years ago. He has to go. It's 3 years. This is his, I think, 4th year now on the team, and just it's the same thing every year. There's nothing changing with him. We know who he is. There's no potential. He's a 230 hitter at best with a 650 OPS, and he'll steal a few bases and play decent defense and shortstop, and he has a noodle arm at shortstop. That's all I have to say about him.
2: Yeah, he had a pretty decent like mid to late June, but as soon as July hit, it's just been all in the red. Nothing good coming from Anthony Volpe. No production. He hasn't had a run in 6 games.
0: Not surprised.
2: The last time he recorded a run was against Boston at the end of June.
1: Yeah, it just feels like Aaron Boone and Brian Cashman are just so stubborn with him. Like, it's like he's basically their golden boy for some reason, and they can't cut him, they can't trade, they just keep him in there for some reason. I don't know what the obsession is. I,

0: I really,
1: Yeah,
0: it's
1: I
0: just
1: can only
0: something can't be
1: picture.
0: wrong.
1: I can only picture the bedroom. It's just like that Anthony Volpe LIRR poster with the watch. I think it's a watch poster. They just have that posted up above their bed. They wake up to Anthony Volpe's like, at least I have you, Anthony Volpe. Why?
2: I don't know what the love
1: That's
2: of him
1: so
2: is for
1: weird.
2: from the management. And just the run he gets is just so much larger than everyone else. And another guy before this segment ends, before we get on to the Mets, who had another just embarrassing loss, is the just patheticness, I don't even know if that's a word, of Austin Wells. And I spoke about this Monday also.
1: Is patheticness a word?
2: Austin Wells has an OPS below 500. He strikes out every at bat. He's not a great glove at all, and the Yankees just keep giving him run, and it makes no sense. The guy is just horrible. The guy
1: Update
2: brings you
1: Anthony,
2: nothing.
1: patheticness is a word.
2: Oh, it actually is. Okay.
1: I'm surprised.
2: But he has to go. The Yankees, I know we're going to do something at the deadline for him, but it needs to get better. It just needs to get better. And the Yankees, the first step is going to be get a catcher. The second step is going to be send Volpe to single A or somewhere else. And the third step is just figure out the rotation and the bullpen. Get a closer. Or somebody. It's not Camilo Doval, the setup guy. But
1: put me in.
2: Just anyone else at this point. But it's really embarrassing what the Yankees have running for them right now. Seriously. But next up, going to be the Mets. If they had a 16-12 loss yesterday, which you don't hear much in baseball, but gonna get on to it because it's a lot to talk about, of course. 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
2: Welcome back to the Sports Shark Tank. I'm your host, Anthony Morello, and I am joined by Jalen Hamilton and Richie Costante. And let's get on to the Mets here, who had a very different type of game than the Yankees did. And a 16-12 baseball game is not something you see often, I'll tell you that to start. And the just incompetence of the management, what's the Mets manager's new name?
0: Andy Green.
2: I don't know what the plan is with this rotation, but Seonil Perez to Kodai Senga being a bulk guy to Hoskar Brazoban to, I don't know where Minter pitched, but then Matt Seelinger, who is a Long Island native, then coming in and just looking like, I don't know what the plan is here, but when you throw out that type of sequence of pitchers, that's to be expected. That's what's going to happen.
0: Yeah, I mean,

0: a Mets fan, this is why I always say on this show, like, who cares anymore? Like, because that exact reason you're throwing out Seattle Perez, who even is that, and then Kodai Senga. So that's just all a mess in itself. But I mean, there are a couple positives, I guess, and the only that I'm looking at really, and Mets fans should too. But that's Carson Bench and AJ Ewing and Nolan McLean. I mean, AJ Ewing looks really good right now. He had 4 hits yesterday.
1: He might be the GOAT. I'm not gonna lie.
0: He's nasty in center. Same with Carson Bench. He's playing a good right field. Obviously Soto's doing his thing, and then McLean's bounced back. So, as a Mets fan, that's really all I got.
2: Yeah, and it's interesting because I just figured out this stat that the Mets were 129-0 in franchise history when scoring at least 11 runs at home, and then last night happened. So that was really different. AJ Ewing, like you said, he's been a monster. 3 RBIs, 4 runs, a home run, a 402-foot bomb. Wow. I was watching that. I was like, man, why can't Cody Bellinger do that? The Mets just picked up this guy from the minors. And he's playing better than Cody Bellinger. He's playing better than Jazz Chisholm. He's playing better than everybody. And then I watched the Mets blow this 9-4 lead and lose by 4. So, just in typical Mets fashion, they always keep you on your toes. They keep making you think that they're going to win. Like, they're actually doing something. They're going to maintain the lead. But it just fizzles out. They looked a lot like Egypt, honestly.
3: I have to say, though, AJ Ewing, Carson Bench with Juan Soto, I mean, that is going to be the future outfield of this New York Mets team. So you already have a grouping of the field that is pretty much solidified. I really do think that Ewing and Bench have made their mark at their respective positions. So it's really going to be, let's figure

0: deadline to get him because of that. But he's nothing great either. So there's some dead weight right there on the roster. And guys that, because the front office is believing in them, they're getting slotted into the lineup every day. Or a lot of them are getting slotted into the lineup every day. And because of that, it just seems like there's just no progression anywhere. And just there's no improvement. Especially, you can talk about offense all you want. The defense in the infield is the worst in baseball over the last month. And I know that just off the eye test.
1: Yeah, no, it's really bad, and I completely agree with all the dead weight. And I mean, I'm sure if it's not all gone by the trade deadline, it will sure be gone by the offseason, because there is just so many losers on this team. I mean, the pitching staff is just so depleted. I really don't even know how it gets better. Like, you got Nolan McLean and Christian Scott, and I don't even know what you have after that.
0: Opener. It's a philosophy of the team, and it's just not working.
1: It's a joke.
2: But when in doubt, they got AJ Ewing. That was a career night. But he's been really the shining light of this Mets team. He keeps delivering, even as everything around him collapses. Just one of the most reliable players, and at such a young age, that's such a huge burden to take on as a young star trying to prove yourself, and then you end up just being the best on the team, it seems. So, kudos to AJ Ewing, but he's definitely the future of this Mets organization. I'm really high on him.
1: Yeah, no, I mean, I am too, and it just feels like I kind of said before, the outfield is really the only reason to watch the team, like, especially what they did last night. Like, you know, obviously, who cares if they win or lose because the season's already over, but it just feels like watching that outfield is special.
0: That's one thing the Mets can really take away from this season, is the outfield performing very well. And I mean, who really thought that Carson Bench was going to come up and be what he was, especially after Mike Talkman is really winning that spring training race? And I think he just started rehab games, but he's never going to be anything with the Mets. And AJ Ewing then coming up midseason as a spark, and he's been great. So even if the Mets completely flail out this year, they've developed two starting outfielders to pair along with Juan Soto. And remember, at the start of this year and in the offseason, the outfield is what they were looking for, because Luis Robert was that guy that they got. I have to mention that first, to fill that void in the outfield. But it was then really just Tyrone Taylor and Juan Soto at the beginning of the offseason. And then that turned into just good production from Ewing and Benjamin. I think that's something Mets fans have to be happy about.
1: Yeah, Robert, all the offseason moves like we've talked about was just such a disappointment. I mean, you just brought in a bunch of guys who are injury prone. You got rid of the entire core, and just for nothing, just to have a worse year. Now, granted, if they had Pete Alonso, if they had Edwin Diaz, if they had Brandon Mimmo and Jeff McNeil, they would still suck, but it wouldn't be this bad. Like, at least they would be a competent baseball team. This is just, like, you just turn on the TV every night and you just start laughing. Like, that's what I do. I turn on the games just to get a good laugh. And last night was the exact reason. I mean, you're letting a guy named Jalen Tolbert have 5 hits? Who is that? I mean, I couldn't tell you who that is. So, I don't know.
0: Yeah.
2: Yeah, this is just one of those rare games where people you don't even hear about put on legendary, goated style performances. And out of all the teams that it happens to, of course it has to be the New York Mets. I don't see this happening to any other team. But despite both of these teams being god-awful, this was one of the more fun matchups that I've seen in terms of just running the baseball, laughing at people, laughing at the errors, laughing at just everything was hilarious. The hilarity of it all, the strikeouts, the errors, the bad outs, the poor performances. Francisco Lindor specifically, 0-for-4 with nothing to show for it. Just, I understand you're coming back and you need to ease in, but maybe ease in with at least one hit, something. This the contribution from the bats has really been a big issue for this Mets team. The outfielding and the defense has been pretty solid, but the bats just can't keep up for

0: nothing. So if I'm the Mets, I'm thinking, what are we going to do to solve this problem? How do we wake our guys up? What do they, I don't know what they, what we need to do or something. Just do something.
1: Yeah, I would definitely agree with that. Rich, you can go.
2: I was just going to say, you know, Lindor, I just, like, I know there's Mets fans that agree with me or are going to disagree with me, but this is coming from a Mets fan. This is coming from a guy who loves Francisco Lindor. I just think it's time to move on. He's just an aging shortstop, and I think it's Juan Soto's team now. You see how he gets along with the outfielders, and you know the how Juan Soto and Lindor don't get along. So I think it's Juan Soto's team. He signed the big contract. He wanted to be here. He gets along with the guys in the outfield good. So, I mean, I don't know, and I love Lindor, but I think if you could find an offer, I just think it's time to move on.
1: It's going to be hard to find an offer, though. That contract is...
2: It's terrible.
1: Albatross for what he's been performing at, and Lindor is known for those slow starts, but, of course, the injury hindered that this year, and he just had to be able to really get his footing into this season yet, and as he gets older, that's always going to be the worry, that he just cannot find it. Even ever. It's just, this might be who he is now. And it's not like his glove has been that great either, because that's also one of his strengths. He's been a little lackadaisical this year, just not knowing how many outs there were. I think that was a few months ago before he got hurt and throwing the ball away a few times. So that's not even been a strength. So Mets fans, Lindor, it's one of those things that it's going to be controversial because, yes, there's a lot of love for him in the fandom. He's been a long-time Met ever since he came over from Cleveland. But at the same time, just the amount of quote-unquote destruction that fans put on him to this Mets team throughout the years, I feel like that's going to be a reason why that fans would be okay to let go of him.
2: Yeah, and I mean, like, I could understand wanting to keep him, and that is hard for me to say, to trade him. But I just think if this team wants any kind of direction, like, I mean, I don't know. Like, I just think it's the right move. I just think you make it Juan Soto's team. That's what I think. But I don't know. I don't know how it gets better, though. I mean, there's just so many holes on this team, and it's so frustrating. Because really, after 2024, it felt like Juan Soto was the missing piece. And, you know, last year was just an absolute disaster with the pitching staff and the collapse. So it's just really been frustrating to be a Mets fan.
1: Yeah, the whole year, this whole Mets season has just been an absolute failure. There's no other way to put it. There really isn't. And when you look at it from all angles, what are they going to have to do? I just did this with the Yankees. And their record's not helping them. I really don't see a turnaround this year. This is not 2024 all over again. I feel like this season is lost. And I already mentioned it. I think they should develop those outfielders. I think that's key for them. Get those two outfielders with Juan Soto and with Ewing and Benj I'm talking about. And then just somehow figure out your infield. Because right now the infield is just an absolute cluster with people playing in positions they're not supposed to, and just get rid of the surplus of dead weight on the team. Jorge Polanco, I know he homered yesterday in his first game back, but I don't think he's going to be anything with the Mets. Brett Beatty got to go. Vientos got to go. Maybe Alvarez got to go. There's a reason why they signed Torrens a few months ago. And just figure out the rotation and just the philosophy and get a manager. That's what they have to do. Simple as that.
2: Yeah, and honestly, like, it's just there's nothing you could really do the rest of the year except trade guys. So, unfortunately, like, I mean, I don't think Brett Beatty's going to get you an offer. So, unfortunately, you're going to have to just watch him play the rest of the year. But the offseason, I mean, he'll be gone. So, I guess that's the one bright side, but I don't know. But the negative is that who knows if there's even a season next year. So
1: that's the thing right now with baseball. It's just, is there going to be a season? And that's going to be something that is going to be very telling and important going into this trade deadline season of how teams are going to approach it. Because do you really want prospects when there might not be a season next year and development might be hindered. Do you want to really go all in for a World Series? And that's what a lot of teams are going to have to decipher in the coming days before the trade deadline. I think it's August 3rd or 4th this year, it's a little later this year. But that's all for Talkie Baseball today. In the next segment, we're going to be talking to basketball and just going on more of the Eastern Conference and the Knicks' outlook for next season. I know basketball season's a while away, but coming off a championship, always fun to talk about with the Knicks. 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
6: Jaylen Brown's time in Boston officially over. The number 3 pick in the 2016 draft headed to Philly. During his 10-year career, the Celtics made the finals twice.
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1: Welcome back to the Sports Shark Tank. I'm your host, Anthony Morello, and I am joined by Jaylen Hamilton and Richie Costante. And we're going to get on to basketball here, talking about the Eastern Conference, and it really has improved going into this next season. And before I even go on, because it seems like I've been yapping a little bit at the start of the segments, for you both, who do you think is the most improved team in the Eastern Conference heading into next season?
2: I mean, I think it's got to be the Sixers, right? I mean, just all the additions they made, getting obviously headlined by Jaylen Brown, but they also got Dean Wade, who I think is a very underrated player. They also got the guy from Portland, Simmons, I think his name is.
1: Anthony Simons.
2: Yeah.
8: Simons. He's a great pickup and a steal. Wow.
2: Yeah, he's going to be great off the bench. So I definitely think Philly's definitely the most improved team in the East.
8: Yeah, I would have to say, it's pretty hard to argue that, but I will argue that
2: Toronto,
8: I mean, seeing Kawhi in a Raptors jersey is so, like, nostalgic to me. I don't know what it is, but I feel like whenever I see Kawhi in a Raptors jersey, it just feels like home. But my most improved team, I would have to say, is actually on the West Coast, the Timberwolves. I think Ant doesn't really have to hold the burden of being the primary playmaker if he shares the floor with LaMelo Ball. LaMelo Ball is overly willing to dish the rock. We've seen that time and time again. Before he even got to high school, he's been willing to pass the rock. And just sharing the floor with someone like Anthony Edwards and even turning Rudy Gobert into a potential lob threat is really dangerous, albeit they had to give up a fan favorite in Naz Reid. I was hurt to see Naz Reid in that trade. But I think the T-Wolves are going in a really, really good direction.
1: Yeah, I do think the Timberwolves are a better team. And Naz Reid, it was rumored that he was going to be that starting power forward when Randall went to Brooklyn, but that just never happened. They shipped him over to Charlotte. But I do think that Anthony Edwards is going to play well with LaMelo Ball, but I also have concerns about just the ball dominance. I do feel both of them need the ball in their hands to be at their best, so I feel like there might be clashing play styles there, but if I'm being honest, I really haven't watched much LaMelo Ball, so I could also be completely wrong when I say that.
2: Yeah, that's kind of my biggest concern when I saw that trade was that, I do think it will work, but it will be interesting to see because it does feel like it's two guys that kind of both, like, want the ball in their hands at all times.
0: Yeah, and then on the defensive end, they don't have any more defenders. They got rid of Julius Randle. They got rid of Naz Reid. I feel like indirectly with those trades, they've made Rudy Gobert one of their most important players, defensively.
1: They still got McDaniels, right?
0: Yeah, they still got McDaniels. Okay. But other than that, they don't really have too many, you know, lockdown defenders. But just Rudy Gobert, he's going to have to step up in all aspects of his game. He's going to have to be more of a scorer, be more of a lob threat. I feel like alongside LaMelo Ball, that shouldn't be too hard of a job. But he's already a great rim protector, four-time DPOY. But I feel like Rudy Gobert is going to have to be more on his feet. He's going to have to be a primary defender against teams that have dominant bigs. You know, like the Sixers, they have Joel. The Knicks have Cat. So, yeah, the Spurs have Wemby. He did a pretty decent job containing Wemby at the start of that series, but it kind of fizzled out. So he's going to have to step up the consistency as the season goes on and just, yeah, defensively.
1: Yeah, that is going to be an interesting team. And, of course, always rumors with LeBron are going to reign high. I don't know about that either. But LeBron's going to be another big game changer for whoever gets him, even though he's 42, 43 years old or whatever he is. LeBron James still plays at a high level. I mean, you watch that playoff series, the first round against, I think it was Houston. LeBron still got it. So I think he's going to go to Cleveland. I think that seems like the right fit for him and what he wants to do. And the second team I would maybe think is the Heat, but I really don't see any other team besides the Cavs and Heat. And then maybe third, the Warriors. But apparently Draymond Green and LeBron are having a play date this week or something and trying to get him over to Golden State. I mean, I don't know what Draymond Green can do, but hey, it's a big thing to talk about because that's a lot of ticket sales. That's people watching the games for that team. LeBron James is arguably the GOAT. I don't think he's the GOAT. I think Jordan's a GOAT. But he's a guy that no matter what age he is, he's going to have eyes on him. And who knows, it might be his last season. So there's a lot to really unpack with whatever team he goes to.
2: Yeah, I don't think he's going to Golden State because he already said that he's going to a contending team. But one team that I could really see, I mean, maybe him going to, and the rumors are low-key heating up about it, is Philly, man. I mean, you put him at power forward and have Dean Wade come off the bench. I mean, I don't know who's stopping that team. I really don't. If Joel Embiid could finally stay healthy, that team's going all the way.
0: And then even on top of Maxey, Edgecombe, just a lot of young talent surrounding their star, a lot of young talent surrounding their stars who are stars, and Joel Embiid and LeBron. And not only is their impact going to be felt on the court, but off the court as well. I feel like a mentor such as LeBron, who has seen everything, he's been playing in three different decades. Not too many people could say that they've played through three different decades of basketball, the 2000s, the 2010s, and the 2020s. So just all that experience going into two players with such a high ceiling in Edgecombe, Maxey, those guys, it's going to be really good. But I think he's actually going to go to, I would say Cleveland, but I just don't see it with him and Harden sharing the ball. Him, Harden, Donovan Mitchell, like, they're going to be a fun team to watch, but there's only one rock. That's you could say the same thing for Brooklyn. They got two ball hogs. They got Julius Randle and Michael Porter Jr. Michael, the position ends here. Porter Jr.
2: Never pass the rock.
0: The rock.
1: You're not wrong about that.
0: Yeah,
1: but
0: those two teams, hypothetically, are going to be really fun to watch.
1: I'm happy with Brooklyn's
0: It would be really exciting to watch LeBron go to Golden State. But I feel like he's been kind of fanned out for Curry. He's been fiending ever since Team USA to play with Curry.

0: and I just don't think it will work. Draymond is LeBron's biggest glazer. He's going to get on his hands and knees on that play date and just beg LeBron to play with him just 1 year. Just please one year, King. Just one. That's all I hear from Draymond right now.
1: There's always going to be discussions also that maybe he'll go to the 76ers or the Warriors for 1 year and then have that farewell tour with Cleveland. I mean, that's also a possibility. So there's a lot of things LeBron can do.
0: He's gonna go to Cleveland and make them draft Bryce. So they could play. They're gonna sign.
1: And then Bronny's gonna come on any team he goes to. Also ready to heat a clear roster with the Cavs. Will.
0: I seen a
1: nepotism
0: video
1: at its finest. I don't know how else to put it, but I mean, from Bronny's perspective, maybe he knows that he's not a quote unquote NBA caliber player, but I don't know. I don't know how I would feel. I know in his case, his father's arguably the greatest player of all time, but it's almost like he's just under a shadow. He's just not trying to build his own career at all. And I know he was a 55th overall pick, but it seems like it's just he has to be where his father is. And I don't know. That just seems just unsettling. That's not unsettling. I don't even know what I'm trying to say, but I feel like he should just try to build his own career.
0: Yeah, and I also feel like with a shadow like that, he has to name. Match. He's under the same pressure as Jordan's son when he first came into the league. People thought he was going to be great too, but he was out of the league in what, like 4 years. Bronny is let's keep in mind that Bronny had an almost fatal heart disease. He had to have surgery on it. He had to recover. But pre-cardiac Bronny was something serious. He's still maintaining that same athleticism, that same IQ, because again, there's no other mind like LeBron's, and transferring that to his burner account would only be a great thing. So I think Bronny is really just gonna get smarter and the game is gonna come to him. I think he's gonna be a solid player. I really hope he turns out well. He's shown prowess in the G League, and he's been bringing that to the NBA. We've seen flashes, so hopefully the flash just stays on.
2: Yeah, I could see Bronny being a good six man for wherever he goes, if he stays on the Lakers or not. But I could definitely see him being a solid bench piece. I could never really see him being a starter, but I could definitely see him being a solid bench piece.
0: Yeah, I'm surprised that I haven't seen Rob Pelinka drop him already with the state of that.
1: I think
0: Lakers
1: they want a little bit
0: five.
1: Of value. They could probably get maybe a second-round pick out of him just off his name himself. But, I mean, why would you just cut him if you can get something out of him? I mean, who knows?
0: Maybe the Knicks will pick him up. We missed out.
1: I mean, let's just say LeBron says, okay, I don't know. I might not make sense when I say this, but LeBron says, okay, I'll come to the Knicks, but you have to give two first-round picks. And then two first-round picks, and then I'll join the Knicks. And you have to get Bronny on the team. I mean, who knows? LeBron's that type of guy, I feel. But,
0: yeah.
1: I mean,
0: I feel like as a Knicks fan, if we didn't win the chip this year and we got LeBron this year and we won the championship, Brunson wouldn't get the same light. And it would just be a sour taste in my mouth that the championship that we won in the past, what, almost 30 years – comes under the reign of LeBron James.
1: Oh,
0: just
1: yeah.
0: Another one of those LeBron teams. I would
1: it's
0: hate
1: going
0: for
1: to
0: New
1: be.
0: York to turn into that.
1: But that is all we have time for today to talk about the World Cup, baseball, and then basketball. Myself, Anthony Merola, being the host for today's show, Jalen Hamilton, Richie Costante joining me. 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
1: Where were you when these songs were playing for the first time? Or if you weren't around yet, do you know what was happening in our country at this time? Welcome to Rockin' History. I'm your host, Cindy Schwartz, and for the next hour, we'll be taking a look back to see and hear how music reflects the times, or whether the times are inspired by the music. This is Rockin' History. Today on Rockin' History, we talk about the passage of the Voting Rights Act of 1965 and the music that reflects this time.

Message from a Black Man by the Spinners. We just heard that 1970 vinyl single. The original song, Message from a Black Man, was done by the Temptations in 1969. But you can find the Spinners song that we just heard on a 2007 album, Change is Gonna Come, The Voice of Black America, from 1963 to 1973. Welcome to Rockin' History. I'm Cindy Schwartz, your host. And as always, so grateful that you are with us today. It's an important show. We are going to take a look at something that is quite timely, very timely in our country today. And that is the issue of voting rights and voter suppression. But in order to really tackle that, like we do here, we're going to look at the history and align the music of the time with this momentous piece of legislation that was passed in 1965, and that was the Voting Rights Act. Now, some historians have claimed, and of course, this is something for you to determine on your own, but some historians have claimed that this might be the single most important piece of legislation that was ever passed in this country. So let's take a look at what this was. And of course, this song, Message from a Black Man, is an important springboard for us because the words in that song read like this. Yes, my skin is black, but there's no reason to hold me back. Why don't you think about it, think about it, think about it, think about it. I have wants and desires just like you. So move on the side because I'm coming through. Black is a color just like white. Tell me, how can a color determine whether you're wrong or right? So that song, which comes out in 1970, is at the same time that our country is struggling with creating equal opportunity for minorities and seeing lots of pushback by people in our nation who are simply not ready for that move forward. So really, the theme of today's show, besides the Voting Rights Act of 1965, is really change and people's response to change. So what do we know about the Voting Rights Act of 1965? Let's give some, you know, basic facts here, and then we can move forward with some analysis. So on May the 26th, 1965, the Senate of the United States passed the Voting Rights Act of 1965, 77-19. In July, a month or so after that, the House passed it with a vote of 333-85. This law was signed into law by President Lyndon Baines Johnson on August the 6th, 1965. Interesting, that is the same day that we had dropped the first atomic bomb on Hiroshima in 1945. So that was momentous in history, as was the signing of LBJ of this law, the Voting Rights Act of 1965. What was the goal of the law? Challenge and overcome legal barriers at the state and local levels that prevented African Americans from exercising their right to vote as guaranteed under the 15th Amendment of the Constitution. Now, the 15th Amendment reads like this. The right of citizens of the United States to vote shall not be denied or abridged by the United States or by any state on account of race, color, or previous condition of servitude. So we need to talk about how that amendment was passed, what's the backstory, and if you stay with us, lots more to come on that on Rockin' History. Please don't go away. I got some-

0: That was Nina Simone, and each and every time I play her, I continue to be very moved by her rendition of I Wish I Knew How It Would Feel to Be Free. That's from her 1967 album, Silk and Soul. That is a song that was a jazz song originally, written by Billy Taylor. And prior to that, we heard Ray Charles with what has been called the Black National Anthem, Lift Every Voice and Sing. And it was originally written, that song, as a poem by the first NAACP leader, James Weldon Johnson. And it was set to music by his brother in 1899. And it is actually the official song of the NAACP, which continues since the late 1800s and early 1900s to work very hard to create equal conditions for African Americans in the United States of America. And so the lyrics, certainly from Nina Simone's song, I wish I knew how it would feel to be free. I wish I could break all the chains holding me, remove all the bars that keep us apart. No doubt, certainly, an important song for our discussion today of the Voting Rights Act of 1965, which certainly comes out of and as a result of the civil rights movement of the mid-1960s. And we're going to explore what that law actually said and relate it to today's timely discussion of voting rights and voter suppression. And certainly the song Lift Every Voice and Sing has an awful lot of really allusions to the past and slavery. And I recommend you take a strong look at that song when you have an opportunity, because there's that line in the song that says, sing a song full of the faith that the dark past has taught us. In other words, we need to lift our voice and sing and move forward from what has happened, but never forget the days of slavery. So that sets the backdrop for us also for this discussion of the Voting Rights Act of 1965 that was signed by President Lyndon Baines Johnson in August of 1965. As we said, it's considered one of the most far-reaching pieces of civil rights legislation in the United States history. And the backstory is certainly the 15th Amendment. Because we have to go back there after the Civil War during what we call the Reconstruction era to understand what the 15th Amendment was and then to move forward and see how it was not abided by many states, particularly in our South. So the 15th Amendment, ratified in 1870, prohibited states from denying a male citizen the right to vote based on race, color, or previous condition of servitude. So this was an amendment that followed the 13th Amendment that freed our slaves, the 14th that granted citizenship to anyone who was born in the country, and that included the former slaves, and the 15th Amendment, which granted men, former slaves, and all people, they were all males at that time, the right to vote regardless of their race, color, or previous condition of servitude, which means if they had been slaves. So following this, there were many practices used in the South to prevent the newly freed slave from exercising this right to vote. Things like poll taxes and literacy tests and grandfather clauses and the rise of the KKK with intimidation and violence made it exceptionally different for African American males to vote according to their 15th Amendment rights. Stay with us. Much more to come on the Voting Rights Act of 1965.
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Welcome back to Rockin' History. We just heard The Animals with I'm Going to Change the World, written by Eric Burdon, and that was the B-side to the small 45 vinyl record that came out in 1965. The A-side was It's My Life, 1965, important year for our talk today about the Voting Rights Act that was signed in 1965 by President Lyndon Baines Johnson. And we were talking before we heard the music about the history of the passage of the Voting Rights Act. So before we get to the actual Voting Rights Act itself and all of the provisions, we do have to set the historical backstory straight so that we are clear on why a Voting Rights Act was even necessary in 1965. It shouldn't have been, but it was. Because after the Civil War, the newly freed slaves were granted their freedom with the 13th Amendment, citizenship with the 14th Amendment, which also guaranteed all citizens in our country equal protection under the law. And then the 15th Amendment guaranteed the newly freed male slave the right to vote. Now, this is where we set the stage for why the Voting Rights Act needed to be passed. Because post-Civil War, after the war, voter suppression tactics were often enacted by states, particularly southern states. And, of course, their history had been one where slavery was important to their workforce. So what did the southern states in particular begin to use? Many of them began to use and implement what were called literacy tests. So before a freedman or an ex-slave male could vote, many times in many southern states, they had to take these literacy tests. And they were told by election officials that they had to sometimes recite the entire Constitution or explain the most complex parts of state laws, or they had to read passages from legal documents. Certainly, having not been educated as slaves, this made it increasingly difficult.

difficult for newly freed slaves to vote. Oftentimes, they were told by election officials that they had gotten the date, the time, or the polling place wrong when they showed up to vote. Often, they were told again that they had insufficient literacy skills or that they had filled out an application incorrectly. Now, let's just remember again that newly freed slaves would often fail any of these literacy tests to prove that they could read or write because they had not been through a public school system. Additionally, poll taxes were passed in many of these states to make it difficult for African-American males to vote after the Civil War. 11 states in the South passed voter suppression poll taxes. Alabama, Arkansas, Florida, Georgia, Louisiana, Mississippi, North Carolina, South Carolina, Texas, and Virginia passed poll taxes. In Virginia, it was initially $1.50 per year. That would amount to $11.27 today. Virginia, Alabama, and Mississippi had cumulative poll taxes, which meant you had to pay the poll tax for 2 to 3 years before you actually voted. Now, it may not seem like a lot of money, but many African-American males were sharecroppers after the Civil War. Unable to find regular paying jobs, they shared the crop with white landowners and were often in debt because of this and didn't have the cash that was often required to pay these poll taxes. So we will talk more when we return about ways that the vote was suppressed for African-American males after the Civil War. Stay with us.

Iconic songs of the civil rights movement of the 1960s. We just heard Bob Dylan with The Times They Are A-Changin'. That is the title track of the 1964 album of the same name. And prior to that, Sam Cooke with A Change Is Going to Come, written and performed by Sam Cooke off of the 1964 album Ain't That Good News. You know, he wrote that song because he was turned away from a whites-only motel in Louisiana. Remember, in the mid-60s, we are having all this legislation passed under the administration of LBJ due to the existence still of segregation, public segregation, and voting suppression laws. So he was turned down at a whites-only motel in Louisiana, and Sam Cooke was arrested for disturbing the peace and arguing that he should have been able to get a room there with his wife. No apology to Sam Cooke or his family occurred until 2019. So that's 1964 to 2019. And then in 2019, the Shreveport, Louisiana mayor, Adrian Perkins, formally apologized to the Cooke family for what occurred to him and why he was arrested for disturbing the peace, so to speak, and not receiving that motel room in the mid-60s. So we're talking today about the Voting Rights Act of 1965, which we will now really dive in and get to so that we can understand. But prior to the music, we wanted to set the backstory straight about why it was needed. And post-Civil War, there were so many states, particularly in the South, that were passing voter suppression laws like the literacy tests, like the poll taxes. Even something called the grandfather clause was passed that said that you could only vote if you had ancestors who voted. Well, certainly that would not be true for the newly freed slave. So when we hit 1965, we are seeing the civil rights movement in major

0: civil rights marchers, mostly African Americans, were protesting their lack of voting rights in the state of Alabama and their lack of civil rights in general. So the marchers were going to meet with, hopefully, the governor of the state, George Wallace, but they were stopped on a bridge before they could get out of Selma and get on their way to Montgomery. And this was captured on TV, and they were severely beaten by the state police that were told by Governor Wallace to prevent this march from happening to the Capitol. People were severely beaten and bloodied. They called it Bloody Sunday. They were running for their lives. The protesters did not fight back. And we wonder, wasn't this a First Amendment right to peaceably assemble? And so following this event, President Johnson sees the massive need for passage of a comprehensive Voting Rights Act. And that is what will occur. And that is what we are going to specifically lay out when we return after we hear some more music. Stay with us on Rockin' History. Please don't go away.
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5: Mr. Speaker, Mr. President, members of the Congress, I speak tonight for the dignity of man and the destiny of democracy. I urge every member of both parties, Americans of all religions and of all colors, from every section of this country, to join me in that cause. At times, history and fate meet at a single time, in a single place, to shape a turning point in man's unending search for freedom. So it was at Lexington and Concord. So it was a century ago at Appomattox. So it was last week in Selma, Alabama. There, long-suffering men and women peacefully protested the denial of their rights as Americans. Many were brutally assaulted. One good man, a man of God, was killed. There is no cause for pride in what has happened in Selma.

powerful civil rights song by Mavis Staples. We just heard We Shall Not Be Moved, and that is based on biblical scripture. It was copyrighted in 1908 as a hymn. You can find it on her seventh solo album that came out in 2007, We'll Never Turn Back. And prior to Mavis Staples, we heard President Lyndon Baines Johnson himself addressing the Congress as to why the 1965 Voting Rights Act is imperative to pass. And those words in Mavis Staples' song, we shall not be moved, just like a tree that's standing by the water, we shall not be moved. We are fighting for our freedom, we shall not be moved. So we are talking today about the need for the Voting Rights Act in 1965. And that's really what we needed to set the stage for, because to just talk about the law itself and not talk about the backstory would not give us the right perspective. So now let's get to the provisions of the Voting Rights Act of 1965, what it said, because some say that it's probably, if not, at least one

of the most important pieces of legislation ever passed in this country. So the provisions say this. The Voting Rights Act of 1965 prohibits racial discrimination in voting. It prohibits every state and local government from imposing any voting law that results in discrimination against racial or language minorities. It outlaws literacy tests, and it requires what's called pre-clearance. And this is what is extremely important for us to understand, because what pre-clearance means is that states and local officials have to notify the United States Department of Justice if they are installing any new barriers to voting. And if you go back in American history, the founders of our country generally wanted to leave voting requirements up to the states. But as we have seen, that has resulted in discrimination in some states. So this concept of preclearance under the Voting Rights Act is very important, because a state official or local official can't make changes unless it is cleared by the United States Department of Justice. Now, what we know, though, is that very recently there was an important court case. In June of 2013, the Supreme Court struck a blow to the Voting Rights Act of 1965 in a case called Shelby County versus Holder. In a 5-4 decision, the court said states and localities with a history of suppressing voting rights no longer were required to submit changes in their election laws to the United States Justice Department for review or preclearance. Justice Ruth Bader Ginsburg at the time wrote in her dissent, she disagreed with this decision. She wrote, and I quote, "Throwing out preclearance when it has worked and is continuing to work to stop discriminatory changes is like throwing away your umbrella in a rainstorm because you are not getting wet." And so this Shelby County versus Holder decision has set the stage for today that states can make changes in their voting laws without having approval by the United States Justice Department. And that is why today we struggle with whether or not voter suppression may be returning to some states. Please stay with us as we talk about the legacy of the Voting Rights Act of 1965 here on Rockin' History.

Such an important civil rights song done by Joss Stone, we just heard. That was Keep Your Eyes on the Prize. And that you can find on the album that came out in 2012 called Soundtrack for a Revolution. And that is an old, old folk song. Probably comes from two folk songs called Gospel Plow and Hold On, and certainly a strong song about resilience and remaining steadfast, particularly for African Americans in their struggle to acquire economic, social, and political equality. We've been talking today about the Voting Rights Act of 1965 and the events that led up to it. And as we always do in this portion of the show, let's take a moment to look at the legacy. So there's no question that after the Voting Rights Act of 1965 was passed, voting increased for African Americans. In Mississippi alone, voter turnout among African Americans increased from 6% in 1964 to 59% in 1969, and that is quite a jump. We know that the 24th Amendment was passed as well at this time, which banned poll taxes from federal elections. Eventually, that will extend to state and local elections as well. However, even though the Voting Rights Act was passed, state and local enforcement of the law was often weak and sometimes outright ignored, mainly in southern states, in areas where the population of African Americans was high, and their vote could perhaps challenge the political status quo. But the Voting Rights Act did give African Americans the legal means, that's what's important here, to challenge voting restrictions and did improve voter turnout overall. In 1970, President Richard Nixon extended the provisions of the Voting Rights Act, and also during his presidency, the 26th Amendment was passed that lowered the voting age from 21 to 18. So all in all, voting rights were extended in many ways during this time period of the mid-60s through the early 70s. However, it is that 2013 Supreme Court decision, Shelby County versus Holder, that gutted the Voting Rights Act of 1965 and removed that preclearance and paved the way for states and other jurisdictions to enact restrictive voter ID laws. So we know that from 2008 to 2018, 23 states created new obstacles to voting according to the nonpartisan group Election Protection. And that is because that Supreme Court decision of 2013 did not require states anymore to notify the Justice Department of any changes in election procedures that they were going to enact. And by the way, I would just like to say, and I've done an extensive search here, it appears that seven states have still not ratified the 24th Amendment that bans the poll tax, even though it became law and was officially ratified in 1964. Because, as you know, to have an amendment passed, we need 38 states. But seven states did not ratify it. Those states include Arizona, Arkansas, Georgia, Louisiana, Oklahoma, South Carolina, and Wyoming. I thank you so much for joining us today on Rockin' History and taking this deep dive into the Voting Rights Act of 1965. I hope you'll join us often as we pair the music with the history of our times. You have been on Rockin' History. This has been Cindy Schwartz. I wish you a beautiful day and great peace in your life.

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3: Well, hello, hello, hello. 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WCWP and WXBA Brentwood. Hope you're having a great Wednesday night. Mine's pretty good, I'll tell you that. I'll tell you this, though. I'm not a fan of this rain. We had a rain a couple days ago, and it was just coming down so bad. It was like a flood. And I'm like, we could have gotten this differently. I mean, we could have gotten it like over time or a little bit calmer, but no, just a

full-on flash flood for like 8 hours straight. It is what it is. I like the rain, actually. I do. I don't know why. There's a vibe to it. I'll tell you this. This show tonight is anything but rainy. We have some great 60s kind of poppy psych rock stuff. We have some proggy stuff. We got a bunch of different things on this show. So we're in for a pretty interesting adventure tonight. So let's get started. Here's Eric Burdon and the Animals with When I Was Young.

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3: 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It's kind of fun. I just post photos. I should do more, but I'm lazy, and I think you know that. If you've been listening long enough, I'm lazy sometimes, depending on what it is. So that was the Small Faces. I make myself laugh. It's not good. The Small Faces with Lazy Sunday from their best and final LP, Ogden's Knuck on Flake from 1968. An incredible record. Side one, just a really good collection of just, you know, psychedelic Small Faces tunes. And then side two is this sort of rock opera-ish storybook narrative of this guy named Happiness Stan and his adventures. This is from side one, and this is a great song. It was a single for them, big hit in the UK. Though they weren't happy with it being a single.

And I think it was probably one of the reasons why Steve eventually left, which then broke up the band, because he wanted to be, you know, more serious and be more bluesy. And he'd, of course, go on to form Humble Pie with Peter Frampton and Jerry Shirley and Greg Ridley and doing that was incredible. You know me. I love my Humble Pie. But I love the Small Faces possibly more. Just depends on my mood. I was in a Small Faces, you know, mood. I was like, let's play some Small Faces. Let's do it. Before that was the Kinks with Berkeley Muse. This was recorded in 68, I believe, sort of during the Village Green period. But it didn't come out till I think Lola, the Lola single in 1970 as the B-side. And it's just a great Ray Davies kind of almost vaudevillian-ish tune. But that bluesy ending is just kind of fun. It just ends on this 12-bar blues type of ending. And it's just kind of, it's just a fun tune. I don't even know what it's about. I couldn't tell you. I do know that I first heard it on the Kink Chronicles compilation from 1972, which is one of the best albums ever. Just is. It was on Rolling Stone's like top 500 greatest albums of all time for many years. And then when they changed the list, which I thought was stupid, they got rid of it, which is a shame because it's a great album on its own. So, but what can you do? What can you do? Before that was the Yardbirds with Jimmy Page, of course, on guitar with Smile On Me from their final album, Little Games, from 1968. Their only full studio album with Jimmy Page. I think their only album with Jimmy Page, other than the live stuff that came out later from the... what was that ballroom called? It was in New York City. I forget. I should know it, too. That's a good album, Live Yardbirds. I should know what it's called. Anyway, a really interesting final record. Not an amazing record, but a good one with some really good stuff. And you could see the seeds of Zeppelin just starting to sprout, some of the ideas coming in. There's a song on this record that Jimmy would do in Zeppelin called White Summer as a sort of medley with Black Mountainside, usually live. A great example is on the disc one of the Led Zeppelin DVD with the Royal Albert Hall show. He does that. He does White Summer with Black Mountainside. So if you want to hear, if you know that performance, you know this song already. At least White Summer. But Smile On Me is just a great, you know, bluesy Yardbirds thing. It's a good tune. It's a very good tune. And then before that was a song I've been trying to get on this show for way too long. And I finally figured it out. Eric Burdon and the Animals with When I Was Young. A non-album single from 67. A great song, kind of about growing up, but it's also got this like dark animals energy to it, which is great, and I just love this tune. I've loved it for as long as I've known it. I first heard it on that Animals retrospective compilation on CD. I was like, ooh, it's a great song. I love this song. Great tune. Great stuff. We're gonna move on now. With some Beatles, of course, because if you're listening to this show, if there's no Beatles, there's a problem. Of course, here's a classic, Fool on the Hill.

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4: 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WCWP and WXBA Brentwood. That's from an album of theirs called Evolution from 1967, and it was probably the first record where Graham Nash really probably took like the reins of the band. For like he did that for like two albums. He did it for Evolution, like really for Evolution, and then also for Butterfly, where he has like multiple lead vocals on his own. And then after Butterfly didn't do very well. Well, it did fine. Well, it didn't chart. 68 was kind of a weird year because they were doing a lot of pop

great. It's all just a great. It's a great record through and through. There's two versions. There's the UK version, which is 12 songs. And there's the US version, which actually adds one of their hit singles from that year, Carrie Ann, which is a great song. Probably a nice, you know, it is a nice addition. It's a great tune. I'm a big Hollies fan. I don't play them too much, but I love some 60s Graham Nash era Hollies. Afterwards, there's some great stuff, but it's not as good. There's something lost when Graham left, but great music. Evolution, the Hollies, You Need Love. Before that, you wouldn't expect it to be this band because everyone thinks it's just disco, you know, white suits and Staying Alive. But it's the Bee Gees with a song called Every Christian Lion-Hearted Man Will Show You, from their album called Bee Gees First, which is not their first, but it's their first internationally, but not their first in Australia. It's very confusing. But it's their first album in the US and UK, released in mid-1967. I've been having something in my throat. It's good right now, but watch. Tomorrow morning, I'll wake up and I'll be like, I can't talk, help me. It's going to happen. I can tell you that. But anyway, a great, great record. Great, like, sort of soul-influenced, Beatle-influenced, like, psych pop. It's just a great record. With three top 20 hits on it. And it keeps getting forgotten because Staying Alive exists. And look, that's a great song. I don't want to discount any of that, you know, soundtrack at all. Those five songs they wrote for that film, for Saturday Night Fever, were some of the best pop songs of the entire 1970s. I love that stuff. I love this stuff as a kid, but everyone just talks about it all the time. I'm just like, well, there's this whole period before that that's really good. In fact, maybe even better. And this album I love. So, got a weird, like, Gregorian chant, which Morris does, and it's just a cool tune. It's just a great album. Bee Gees First. Go play it. It's fantastic. Before that was The Zombies with Maybe After He's Gone, from their seminal second album, Odyssey and Oracle, from 1968. Just a great song. I've always loved it. I love how it's like the verses are this kind of dark, very echoey, scary kind of stuff. And then like the choruses are much brighter and bouncier and, you know, more uplifting and, you know, looking forward. And it's like, it's interesting, the juxtaposition. But it's a great tune. It's a great album. I own too many copies on vinyl. I own the 69 reissue with that weird zoomed in cover. I own like a 2020 pressing. It's that Kraft Music version of it. I own that new mono pressing on like blue vinyl with that, you know, signed insert. I have the version that's in the Time of the Zombies compilation. I got a bunch of versions of it because I'm a big fan of it. It's a great album. It's a great record. If you haven't heard it, you're missing out. Go play it after the show, of course. Before that was The Stones, The Rolling Stones, with Lady Jane from Aftermath, 1966. Probably their most Baroque tune. A lot of interesting instruments on it. Brian Jones on dulcimer. Charlie's on the xylophone. Jack Nietzsche, he's on harpsichord. So it's very interesting. I wonder if it's a Brian Jones like influence. Like that was his idea, was to do a super Baroque thing. I couldn't tell you. I hope so, but I couldn't tell you. They have a new album coming out literally this week called Foreign Tongues, which I will be getting and listening to, and updating you soon-ish about it. I hope it's great. From what I've heard, it's pretty good. It's crazy. I know it's just, you know, Mick, Keith, and Ronnie, but, like, 1963 is their first single. It's now 2026. That's horrifying. That's kind of scary. But great music. And then before that was, of course, the Beatles with Fool on the Hill from the Magical Mystery Tour soundtrack album, whatever you want to call it, from 1967. Probably one of my favorite albums of all time. Like, probably my number two, probably. Number one is

Sgt. Pepper, of course, but an incredible record. I love this album. I love it. I've always just loved it. I love how weird the cover is. I love the songs on it. I love how the first half's like this soundtrack, and the second half's just all these songs that were on singles that were all huge hits for them in that, you know, in that year of 67. It's just a great record, and it's just great. The film is not as good, but it's fun. I haven't watched it in a long, long time. It's been a very, very long time since I've watched Magical Mystery Tour. I should watch it, though, because it is weird. And I like a lot of weird, like, cinema and a lot of weird film. Like, I just like weird, like, this is unrelated. What did I watch recently? What did I watch? I watched that Lord of the Rings from 1978. From Ralph Bakshi. Because I like weird, like, 70s cinema. And 60s cinema. I like watching, like, weird films. I mean, I love my standard, you know, comedies and you know, action movies and stuff. You know, I could watch Step Brothers any day. But I watched that film and I was like, this is, like, so weird. Because this is, like, the mid-70s. And there's, like, Jaws and Close Encounters and Star Wars and a lot of, you know, dramas and other things. And there's just an animated movie from United Artists of Lord of the Rings, done by Ralph Bakshi, who did Fritz the Cat, which is not a very child-friendly film. Speaking of Lord of the Rings, the Beatles wanted to actually do a Lord of the Rings film. I'm not even kidding. They wanted to. Or they maybe were planning on doing it, and then Tolkien, I don't know, was he still alive then? One of them was alive. Someone involved with Tolkien, whether it was Tolkien himself or one of his kids, was like, yeah, you're not doing that. And it got canned. Would that have been interesting? Who would have been Frodo? I feel like Ringo would be Frodo. I don't know. Anyway, it's a very strange film, Magical Mystery Tour. It's an hour. It's sort of plotless, but also sort of has a plot. I'll tell you this, the songs are great. The songs are fantastic. It's the Beatles. Also, the Bonzo Dog Doodah Band's in that movie, and they do a song called Death Cab for Cutie, which is where the name of the band, Death Cab for Cutie, got their name from. Do I know a song by that band? Absolutely not. But do I know that fact? 110% I do. Because I'm a nerd. That's what we do. We just memorize facts. Doing taxes? No. Random Beatle facts? Yes. Very important. Hope you're enjoying the show and my comedy. I try to make you laugh. Am I good at it? Absolutely not. I'm not a comedian, but I try to make you laugh. Anyway, we're going to move on. We're going a little more proggy, a little more psychedelic with these next few songs. So here's Cream with a song from their debut album, Fresh Cream, from 1966. This is a song called Sweet Wine.

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3: And now we're back for hour number two of the Dad Rock Show with me, your host Tom, right here on 88.1 FM WCWP and WXBA Brentwood. Hope you're enjoying the show so far. This is a very 60s one. This is good. I'm sorry if my voice is a little hoarse tonight. I've been having a weird, I don't want to say sore throat, but just been waking up with my throat just completely shot, and I have to take like 12 cough drops in the span of like 6 hours to like open it back up again. But we're getting through. We're dealing with it. We're pretty good. We're feeling good. So we're not complaining. We're doing good here in the neighborhood. But I hope you're enjoying the show so far, despite that. It's been fun. Before the break, we played some Vanilla Fudge covering Bang Bang, My Baby Shot Me Down. This is from their first record from 1967. And it's, of course, it's written by Sonny Bono. Everybody's done this song. I know it very well by Terry Reid. As you know, I'm a big Terry Reid fan. And it's a really good tune. Again, everybody's done it. I don't know what to really say about it. Though I'll say this. There's two songs in a very short time span about people shooting themselves or shooting other people or their significant other. It's Bang Bang and then Hey Joe. Isn't that interesting? What was the fascination with that? Where did that come from? Are they related? Is this about Joe? Who knows? But I love this first record. It's so weird because it's sort of proto like heavy metal, but it's also like proto progressive rock, and it's just weird and interesting and fun. But it had a huge hit single with their version of "Keep Me Hanging On." It's very interesting. Also, side two is a suite of these three or four tracks, and the Illusions of My Childhood sections are like. Those are the subtitles and the main titles. All of them spell out Strawberry Fields. It's cheesy, but it's funny. Anyway, let's move on. Before that was Traffic with a song called No Face, No Name, No Number from their debut album, Mr. Fantasy, from 1967. This was a single. I don't know how it was a single because I don't really hear like a single potential out of it. It is a good tune. It's got the Mellotron, it's very atmospheric, it's very melancholy. But I don't know why it was a single. I just find it to be a really strange choice for them. It's just like, really? Why? But it's a really good first record. It's a really interesting song. That's all I have to really say about it. Where did it get to? It got to number 40 in the UK in early 68, which I find very interesting. It was their last top 40 hit ever in the UK. So, there you go. Traffic. And before that was some Cream with Sweet Wine from their debut album, Fresh Cream, from 1966. A great debut record. Just a ton of great tunes. Doesn't matter if it's the US or the UK versions. They're both great for different reasons. It's just a lot of fun. Though I'll tell you this, the stereo mix is terrible. It's not a good stereo mix at all. But it is a really great record. And I remember I used to be a huge Grand Funk Railroad fan. And I would always watch interviews and stuff. And one thing that